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2: On the next Fresh Air, actor Kyle MacLachlan. 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Dune flopped, the deal was canceled, but MacLachlan became a star with his leading roles in Lynch's Blue Velvet and Twin Peaks, and they became lifelong friends. He has a new memoir. 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
4: Kyle Chan is a fellow at the Brookings Institution. He thinks a lot about China and tech and China's relationship with the United States. We spoke to him this morning about how, as a country, China's even more into AI than we are.
5: Yeah, in fact, China has some concrete plans to boost AI adoption through the country, including its recent AI Plus initiative. And their goal is to try to boost the penetration of AI in so-called terminal devices, everything from computers to smartphones, to 90% or more by 2030. It's going really fast. And it is in part like a state mobilization effort. There are state-owned companies. There are government agencies that are trying to integrate AI. But also there's just an enthusiasm from the general population. If you look at surveys like the latest Gallup poll, people in China are much more enthusiastic and positive about how AI might help them and help the country. It's quite a striking contrast with what you see in the US in terms of attitudes towards AI.
4: Right, because people here are worried about AI as an existential threat. People here are worried about AI taking their jobs. People here are worried about AI data centers in their backyards. Is that not the vibe in China?
5: Not so much. There is some concern about AI and jobs. But in general, China's not worried about AI wiping out humanity. You really don't hear that from the Chinese policymakers. There's no talk about a P-doom, the probability that AI will wipe out humanity. So this is just a different approach to AI risk in general.
4: And why not the existential risk?
5: You know, one factor, I think, is sci-fi and the culture. And
4: we've watched too many movies.
5: It seems like every major sci-fi book or film involves machines trying to kill us all.
6: Anyone we haven't unplugged is potentially an agent. Inside the Matrix, they are everyone and they are no one.
7: Stop. Stop. Ava, I said stop. Whoa.
8: You're close. Give them to me now.
5: And I think that that idea has become very prevalent. And when you imagine a future with AI, that is kind of the primary or one of the primary futures that people imagine. Versus in China, I think a lot of the attitude towards technology in general, not just AI, is about using this edge to keep up and to become more competitive. And so for a lot of people in China, technology was something that they saw transform their lives, you know, in real time. And Chinese leaders think it's the key to, you know, China's future modernization and transformation to a

0: a global superpower.
1: Okay, let's talk about what concerns there are, if not P-Doom.
0: So one of the biggest concerns that Chinese political leaders have when it comes to AI is political and social instability. They don't want AI-generated content to act the way that social media or the internet broadly could, which is to disseminate information, maybe deepfakes, maybe viral news that could threaten the CCP's hold on power, right?
2: I've been testing DeepSeek for weeks, and I'm going to expose some shocking examples of censorship and propaganda that I found.
3: Here, it refuses to respond to a question referencing the Tiananmen Square massacre.
4: Who is the president of Taiwan? Also, beyond its scope. And how many people did Mao murder? Well, apparently Mao is being praised instead.
0: For AI-generated content, it was about making sure that the models didn't say the wrong things about sensitive topics. Yeah, a lot of this is about social and political risk rather than about existential technological risk per se. So from pretty early on, China has been developing a model registration system where basically AI services have to be vetted in advance and go through a battery of tests where they're asked sensitive political questions. And they're supposed to either not answer them or say the right thing, quote unquote, before they are officially registered. And once they're registered, then they can be released to the public. So it's a pretty tight regulatory framework for controlling things like political content.
1: But we know that there's a high unemployment rate in China, especially among young people, which is also a great concern of the government. Are the people and or the government worried about this bullish approach to AI that some huge percentage of every aspect of Chinese industry should have AI integrated by 2030 could affect employment numbers?
0: Yes and no. On the one hand, China is actually facing this demographic problem with a shrinking labor force, fewer people who want to go into, say, factory jobs, but China still wants to make everything the world wants to buy.
1: Mm.
0: And so they see AI as a partial solution to that, a way to automate things like manufacturing. On the other hand, though, there are growing concerns in China about job loss. And you see also some recent court cases in China where they basically are telling employers, you cannot use AI as a reason to fire workers.
5: While in the U.S., we are openly advertising and moving towards replacing our workforce with robots and AI, Chinese courts just made it illegal to replace workers with robots.
6: If your job is replaced with AI, can the company just lay you off? A court in China says not so fast.
0: But I think overall, what they're trying to do is they're trying to find this balance between the diffusion of the technology and trying to prevent, especially any kind of large-scale protest movement that might arise from sudden mass unemployment of, say, factory workers or food delivery drivers.
1: And President Xi was, of course, here in Washington last week. From the limited photos we have of the state dinner or President Trump and President Xi on the tarmac, whatever it is, everything looks so chummy, even though we are so clearly at cold war with China over AI. The president's always talking about how he wants to win.
7: Whoever wins AI, you have to remember this. And now I say, whoever wins SI, whoever wins super intelligent wins.
1: How much was there tension in his visit to Washington last week? Did you notice any?
0: The weird thing is that just between these two men, there seems to be this kind of bromance where especially Trump really fawns over Xi Jinping.
7: My relationship with President Xi is an extraordinary one. He's for China, I'm for the U.S., but other than that, we love each other.
0: I think he has tremendous respect, even admiration, for Xi Jinping's grip on power and control over the government apparatus in general.
8: Xi is a great gentleman. He's now president for life. President for life. No, he's great. He was able to do that. I think it's great. Maybe we'll have to give that a shot someday.
0: What is happening on the surface, though, is continuing tensions and a deep competitive structural relationship that involves especially competition in AI. AI has emerged as a new fault line of competition between the US and China, one that could come to define the relationship going forward. And so I think that, you know, on the one hand, while they're talking about even cooperation on things like AI safety and AI risk, on the other hand, there's a whole bunch of issues where the U.S. wants to lead, China wants to also get ahead. And when it comes to things like distillation or cyber capabilities, it's as zero-sum as it's ever been.
1: Who's winning?
0: Well, it depends on what you're looking at and how you define winning. So if you're talking about the best models, for sure the U.S. And virtually everyone in China would agree, right? In fact, Anthropic's Claude is very popular in China, even though technically Anthropic bans its use in China.
1: Huh.
0: To give you a sense.
1: But aren't their open source models kind of popular here?
0: Yes, exactly. Yeah. So Chinese open source models are getting more popular in the U.S., especially at a time when some of the capabilities are so incredible that most normal people don't really need them. And they also don't want to pay for the most advanced and most expensive models. And so, yeah, ultimately, it's this weird sort of cooperation and competition at the same time.
1: Okay, so American models are popular in China. Chinese models are popular in America. We're at each other's throats, but quietly, politely, bro-y. Does the Cold War of it all, though, make it all but certain that safety isn't going to really be a chief priority for either country until something terrible happens?
0: Yeah, the fierce level of competition and the very, very deep distrust between the two countries makes any kind of cooperation on AI safety very, very difficult. Even just talking to each other, having the US and China establish an official AI dialogue, which apparently they've agreed to, is seen as a huge first step, even though they're just talking. There's a long, long road to go before, you know, we can even think about something like an arms control treaty or a broader international agreement about AI and AI safety. But I think that's what some people, especially in Silicon Valley, are trying to jump to.
1: Kyle Chan, Brookings, Andrew Prokop-Vox, Peter Balanon-Rosen, Jolie Myers, Bridger Dunnigan, David Tatasciore, Gabriel Donatov, Sean Ramos-Firm, Today Explained.

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13: Hello, I'm Neil Kirksall.
14: And I'm Chris Howden. Coming up on As It Happens...
13: The original tweeter, he was an ambassador for his genre, observing its traditions while breaking boundaries. The Mighty Sparrow, known as the King of Calypso, has died. A Canadian reggae artist tells us what it was like to perform with one of his heroes.
14: And second look, Neil will talk to a lawyer in Saskatchewan who helped win an appeal for two Indigenous sisters who were convicted of murder more than 30 years ago, but have continued to maintain their innocence.
13: Those stories and more coming up for you on the Monday edition of As It Happens.

0: If there's one drawback to a $60 loaf of bread, it's that it doesn't necessarily look like it costs $60. You know it costs $60, but if you're having people over for dinner, it's frustrating that they might assume it didn't cost $60. You can tell them, and obviously you will tell them. But if you have 14 guests and they all arrive at different times, you'll have to tell each person or couple separately, and they might start to think that you only bought a $60 loaf of bread, so you could tell people that you'd bought a loaf of bread that cost $60, which, well, exactly, you did. But you don't want them to know that. Really, though, that's my only quibble about the $60 loaf of rye sourdough bread being sold at a new bakery called Rye in New York City. What are the ingredients? Well, these reporters from CBS New York and Fox 5 New York will tell us.
1: Well, it's not an extravagant recipe. Rye flour, water, and salt. But also something you won't find on the label and has become rather expensive in New York. Thyme.
2: The bread is made with just three ingredients. Organic rye flour imported from Austria, water, and salt.
0: But he listed four ingredients.
2: But making it takes time, otherwise known as their fourth ingredient.
0: Oh, okay, good. Yes, time, which, as we all know, is money. How much money? $60. Now, maybe you're still dubious that bread should ever cost $60 US, but to be clear, this is by all accounts good bread. Also, it is a lot of bread. One loaf is a little over 3 pounds. Plus, of course, running a bakery in Soho is really expensive. Sure, when Food & Wine magazine did a taste test, the $60 loaf from Rye came second to a $9 loaf from a place called Bakery with an I. But what really matters here is that when you bring the $60 loaf home, you're joining the very thing you're slicing into, the upper crust. Here are Fred Wesley and the JBs with Breakin' Bread.

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1: 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I'm Leila Faldin.
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3: I'm Rick Gamble. Good morning. This is New Hampshire Public Radio. Coming up on 6:50, ahead, the SpaceX rocket Starship reached a milestone yesterday, orbiting the Earth for the first time.
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3: 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Ahead of the midterm elections on November 3rd, NHBR and the Granite State News Collaborative are hosting a series of candidate forums. The first event will feature first congressional district candidates Stephanie Shaheen and Anthony DiLorenzo. 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

0: London, Tamar Fagan, and Ariana Rosas. Our senior producer is Alex Schroeder. Our supervising senior producer is Meredith Gerritsen-Morby. In Washington, I'm Nancy Marshall-Genzer with the Marketplace Morning Report. 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
8: Good morning. British police said they stopped a terror plot near an airbase used by the U.S. Then they released the men they arrested on bail. U.S. officials say a foreign actor was involved. What do we actually know? It's Morning Edition from NHPR. I'm Rick Ganley. The president meets with executives from some of the biggest AI companies today, executives who want each other to slow down. Smaller companies say that slowdown would make it harder for them to keep up. Also, a sailor died by suicide this summer. Her family says the Navy should have done more to help her. The New Hampshire Supreme Court has denied a request to invalidate a school tax cap question on the ballot in November. And Evan Gersakovich, the Wall Street Journal reporter imprisoned by Russia, describes being an international bargaining chip. It's Tuesday. It's September 29th. The news is next.
9: Live from NPR News in Washington, I'm Corva Coleman. The Trump administration is relaxing the standards that are supposed to make cars and trucks more fuel efficient. Biden-era rules aim to boost fuel efficiency so that cars could get up to 50 miles to the gallon. The move by President Trump lowers that to 35 miles to the gallon. NPR's Willa Rubin reports the administration and auto industry say this will save car buyers hundreds of dollars.
10: In statements to NPR, automakers praise the move. They say that the new standards are more in line with market realities, meaning, you know, EV sales are still a minority of new car sales in the U.S. But critics say just looking at the sticker price ignores some of the longer-term expenses that come with being a car owner.
9: NPR's Willa Rubin reporting. AAA says that this morning the average cost for a gallon of regular gas is $4.46. Diesel is more than $6.40. This morning, President Trump is poised to announce updates to the website America.gov. AI industry leaders are expected to join him at the announcement. Big tech company OpenAI says it is scrapping the release of its newest AI model after it failed to meet company internal testing standards. NPR's John Ruwitch reports the decision comes after a string of reports of AI bots involved in hacking incidents.
11: The company had been planning to release the model called GPT 6.1 Astra in the coming days, but it's decided to scrap the release. Saatchi Jain, head of safety systems at OpenAI, said, quote, it didn't quite meet the bar in testing and fell short in terms of communication with the user about the work it's done. He told the Wall Street Journal it performed poorly on alignment, the term AI developers use for how well a model sticks to what people want rather than going off script. In an emailed statement, Jane says when shipping new models to users, OpenAI has an extremely high bar in terms of safety and alignment. The company says it has other new models coming soon. John Ruwitch, NPR News.
9: Employees at the Centers for Disease Control and Prevention in Atlanta say that the federal agency's work is being hampered by job cuts. From member station WABE, Jess Mador reports.
12: The CDC lost 30% or more than 3,800 employees between March of 2025 and May of this year, according to the report. That includes hundreds of employees who were terminated, put on administrative leave, or who opted for retirement. The Trump administration has maintained the cuts eliminated waste, fraud, and abuse in the government. In an emailed statement, a spokesperson for the American Federation of Government Employees Union says the job cuts continue and amount to a dismantling of the public health infrastructure designed to respond quickly to threats. For NPR News, I'm Jess Mador in Atlanta.
9: This is NPR.
8: Live from NHPR News, I'm Rick Ganley. The New Hampshire Supreme Court has denied a request to invalidate a school tax cap question on the ballot for voters in November. The court did not give a reason. The decision comes after two taxpayers sued the state, arguing that the tax cap's language is confusing and misleading. The question asks voters to cap their local school spending to the rate of inflation and limit administrative costs, and states that the cap would not affect student instruction or services, which the lawsuit argued could not be assured. The Republican-led legislation mandating that tax question passed this year. Cheshire Medical Center in Keene will close the doors on its 20-bed inpatient rehab clinic at the end of October. The center, which is part of Dartmouth Health, cut 12 positions last week, including 5 at the inpatient clinic. The closure comes as the medical center has lost millions of dollars due to operating expenses over the last few years. The closure also comes a week after Dartmouth Health instituted a round of layoffs at their medical center in Lebanon, eliminating 124 jobs and cutting over 300 vacant positions. Descendants of the Taino people are revitalizing the ancestral language of the Caribbean, and HPR's Lau Guzman reports that a Nashua-based organization is part of the initiative to help people learn about the language and culture.
13: Once considered extinct, the Taino language is still preserved in everyday words, like hurricane, potato, iguana, and barbecue. Nashua-based Taino teacher Priscilla Colon from the organization Casareto wants to take it a step further and teach more people how to speak a modern variant of Taino. She presented recently at the Nashua Public Library.
14: In the same way that I started developing my roots, I've been helping others develop theirs. And I do it so that everyone has a chance to. This language that we think is lost is really just there, an undercurrent in all of these other languages, just waiting to be awakened.
13: Casareto also offers free resources to teach Taino, including videos, book, and a free online language course for members of several New Hampshire public libraries. La Guzman, NHPR News.
8: In sports, it's the Red Sox and Yankees tonight starting their wild card series in the Bronx. Left-hander Peyton Tolley will start the game for game one for Boston. Cam Stittler for New York. First pitch is set for 8 o'clock. Your forecast for the day, mist and fog this morning, otherwise just mostly cloudy. We'll see some sun breaking through later this afternoon. Temperatures will be in the 60s today. Generally cloudy tonight. Some dense fog will form after midnight. 45 to 50 degrees. Wednesday finally turns partly sunny and warmer with temperatures in the upper 60s and lower 70s. Could be into the 80s Thursday and Friday.
15: 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John Ludwig Taylor solves murder cases like a game of chess in this BritBox original mystery. 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
8: 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I'm Rick Ganley, and this is NHPR. 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
10: Good morning. President Trump is lowering fuel efficiency standards for new cars from where President Biden had set them. Biden's Transportation Secretary, Pete Buttigieg, joins us in this hour of Morning Edition from NHPR. I'm Rick Danley. Also ahead, New York prosecutors are reopening a sexual assault investigation involving Cornell University. The woman said she was attacked at a frat party and no one was charged. We'll hear from current and former students. The New Hampshire Supreme Court has denied a request to invalidate a school tax cap question on the ballot in November. Also, Latino voters in a swing district say they're annoyed that politicians only notice them before an election. And a former OpenAI board member says that company did not pay enough attention to safety. It's Tuesday. It's September 29th. Red Sox and Yankees start their wild card series tonight. News is next.
11: Live from NPR News in Washington, I'm Korva Coleman. Iran's foreign minister says he's waiting for a response from the Trump administration on a proposal to fully reopen the Strait of Hormuz. Last week, President Trump rejected a seven-day Iranian proposal. It called for the U.S. to agree to ease its sanctions on Tehran. NPR's Hadil Al-Shalchi reports.
12: Iran's foreign minister Abbas Araghchi said he met with Qatari mediators where they, quote, engaged in discussions to reopen the Strait of Hormuz. Araghchi said the Qataris relayed Iran's demands to the U.S. Araghchi also suggested Iran expected the Qatari mediators to relay the decision. Last week at the UN, Iran said it was ready to reopen the Strait of Hormuz in 7 days. Following the lifting of mutual blockades over the waterway, Iran said it was willing to sit down for broader talks to end the war and address its nuclear program. President Trump rejected the latest Iranian proposal, but said he still intends to pursue negotiations and talk about a broader deal. Hadil Al-Shalchi, NPR News, Istanbul.
11: American farmers have largely escaped President Trump's aggressive immigration crackdown. But as ICE sweeps continue, farmers are growing uneasy because many still cannot find enough workers. NPR's Kirk Siegler reports.
13: Idaho is the nation's third largest milk and dairy producer, and the labor shortage is even more pronounced in this sector of the farm economy because dairies operate year-round and aren't eligible for coveted H-2A seasonal visas. Rick Narabout heads the dairy associations for Idaho and Washington State.
14: You know, we haven't seen the worksite enforcement within agriculture, and you know, we've been spared there for the last year and a half or so.
13: But Narabout says just as quickly his industry could fall out of favor with the Trump administration. Dairymen had been pushing for a GOP bill that would remove the seasonal requirement for some farm worker visas, but Congress is now in recess until after the midterms. Kirk Siegler, NPR News, Twin Falls, Idaho.
11: A warning, this next story mentions alleged sexual violence. New York prosecutors are reopening a criminal investigation into an alleged sexual assault 2 years ago. It involves students at Cornell University. NPR's Brian Mann reports a former Cornell student has filed a lawsuit against Cornell University and seven male students.
15: Well, the DA here, Matthew Van Houten, says the woman in this case gave a statement 2 years ago to Cornell campus police where she described a drug and alcohol-fueled party at the Chi Phi fraternity house. Van Houten says according to her statement then, she took part voluntarily. But in the civil lawsuit filed this month, she recounts a horrific ordeal where she was pressured to drink and take drugs until she was incapacitated, then violently raped by these seven men over a period of hours.
11: NPR's Brian Mann reporting. This is NPR.
10: Live from NHPR News, I'm Rick Ganley. The New Hampshire Supreme Court has upheld the school tax cap question that will go before New Hampshire voters in November. It did not give a reason for the decision. NHPR's Henry Timmons reports.
16: Two New Hampshire taxpayers sued the state, arguing that the school tax cap's language is confusing and misleading. The cap would limit local school spending to the rate of inflation and limit administrative costs. The question states that passing the cap would not affect student instruction or services, a claim the lawsuit argued cannot be assured. Earlier this month, the state Supreme Court rejected a separate legal challenge that sought to keep the question off the November ballot. State law already allows communities to consider tax caps if enough residents propose one. The new law mandates that every community consider a tax cap this November and again in 2028. It needs a 3/5 majority to pass. Anne Marie Timmons, NHPR News.
10: New England scientists are putting tiny solar-powered backpacks on monarch butterflies this fall to track their migration. Vermont Public's Abigail Giles visited a Vermont lab to learn more.
17: That's the sound of a monarch butterfly rustling its legs. Biologist Desiree Narango is holding it very gently by the abdomen in her lab.
18: To hold a butterfly, this part right here, this part of the vein, is the strongest part, so you can hold that safely. And this one is, a big one. So this is like half the size of a paperclip.
17: Next, Narango attaches a tiny transmitter to the butterfly's abdomen using non-toxic eyelash glue. Then she releases it outside to start its migration south for the winter. The transmitter uses Bluetooth to ping off of cell phones and create a map of the butterfly's travels. Narango is part of an international effort to track the insects this way, called Project Monarch. The hope is to learn more about where they face threats to better protect them. For the New England News Collaborative, I'm Abigail Giles.
10: In sports, it's the Red Sox and Yankees tonight, starting their wild card series in the Bronx. Left-hander Peyton Tolley starting from Boston. First pitch is set for 8 o'clock. Your forecast for the day, mist and fog this morning lifting. Otherwise, a mostly cloudy day. We'll see some sun breaking through this afternoon with temperatures in the 60s. A generally cloudy evening with overnight lows in the 40s to around 50. We'll see some dense fog forming in places after midnight. And then Wednesday, turning partly sunny and warmer with temperatures in the upper 60s to lower 70s. Could be into the lower 80s on Thursday. 53 now in Colebrook, 55 in Plymouth, and 57 currently in Nashua.
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1: 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A nonprofit that aims to help farmers switch their industrial livestock operations into farms that grow specialty crops has had some success, turning away from factory farming. That story coming up in 15 minutes. 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Lung cancer is a leading cause of cancer death in New Hampshire. And from the Music Hall's Historic Theater, presenting Invincible, a glorious tribute to Michael Jackson, live in concert Saturday, October 3rd at 8 p.m. Tickets at themusichall.org.

0: Live from NPR News in Washington, I'm Dave Mattingly. Police in Britain say five men arrested on terrorism and explosive charges have been released on bail. The suspects, identified as British nationals in their 20s, were arrested near a Royal Air Force base used by U.S. forces in the war with Iran. Investigators are examining possible links to Iran, though the Iranian embassy in London denies any involvement. Nick Aldworth is a former detective chief superintendent and national coordinator with Britain's counter-terror police.
1: One of the things that being released on bail can tell me is that these are matters that are being investigated that are not likely to present any ongoing risk of harm to the public at large. So I think we can make a good assumption that these people have been released and there isn't an ongoing threat to the people around RAF or anywhere else for that matter.
0: He was speaking to NPR's Morning Edition. The governor of Texas is declaring a statewide disaster because of high diesel prices. The move allows Governor Greg Abbott to lift some restrictions on commercial transportation in an effort to lower fuel prices. AAA says diesel is averaging about $6.44 a gallon nationwide. That's about 9 cents below the country's all-time high set a week ago. This is NPR News from Washington.
2: Live from NHPR News, I'm Rick Ganley. The latest Granite State poll shows a number of tight races ahead of Election Day. The survey found a statistical tie in New Hampshire's 1st Congressional District, where Democrat Stephanie Shaheen and Republican Anthony DiLorenzo are competing. The governor's race has incumbent Kelly Ayotte up by 4 points over Democrat Cindy Warmington. And in the closely watched Senate race, Democratic Congressman Chris Pappas has opened an 8-point lead on Republican John Sununu. A newly released New York Times Siena poll has Pappas up by 5 points. Cheshire Medical Center in Keene will close the doors on its 20-bed inpatient rehab clinic at the end of October. That center, which is part of Dartmouth Health, cut 12 positions last week, including 5 at the inpatient clinic. The closure comes as the medical center has lost millions of dollars due to operating expenses over the last few years. The closure also comes a week after Dartmouth Health instituted a round of layoffs at their medical center in Lebanon, eliminating 124 jobs and cutting over 300 vacant positions. Manchester police used dozens of security cameras to track and arrest a man accused of spray-painting racist graffiti at a coffee shop in the city. WMUR reports that police used the footage to track 20-year-old Tyler Inman from his car to local coffee shop The Mocha Pot, where he broke windows and painted racist symbols and phrases on the exterior walls. After the incident, more security footage showed him returning to his Allenstown home. During the investigation, police also found other racist materials and items related to a separate Concord Police Department investigation. The New Hampshire Department of Justice Civil Rights Unit is investigating. Your forecast, mist and fog lift this morning, mostly cloudy for the day, some sun this afternoon here and there. It'll be in the 60s. Generally cloudy tonight, with some dense fog forming overnight, 45 to 50 degrees. Wednesday, it'll be turning partly sunny and warmer across the region, with temperatures in the upper 60s to lower 70s, and even warmer on Thursday, with temperatures in some spots reaching the lower 80s. Right now, though, some clouds, 58 in Nashua, 55 in Plymouth, 53 in Colebrook. 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

0: into a freshwater pond. 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
1: 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I'm Leila Faldin.
2: And I'm Steve Inskeep. It's Morning Edition from New Hampshire Public Radio. 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
1: Good morning. British police said they stopped a terror plot near an airbase used by the U.S. Then they released the men they arrested on bail. U.S. officials say a foreign actor

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1: And it's Morning Edition on NHPR. 919. The heads of several big AI companies want to tap the brakes on AI development.
2: Pressure is heating up in Washington over this issue, and no AI company wants to be the only one forced to pace itself alone. So most of the big players are endorsing an industry-wide slowdown.
1: The subject will likely be the focus of a meeting of top AI leaders at the White House today. 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
1: And our first event coming up a week from today, in fact, in Meredith. Our forecast for the day, any mist and fog lifts, mostly cloudy though. Some sun will break through this afternoon with temperatures in the 60s. Generally cloudy tonight, could be some thick fog overnight. Tomorrow, finally some sunshine, partly sunny, warmer, 60s and 70s.
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0: It's Morning Edition from NPR News. I'm Steve Inskeep.
5: And I'm Leila Fadel. You probably know Wall Street Journal reporter Evan Gershkovich from images of him in a glass cage in a Russian court 2 years ago. At the time, the Russian-American journalist was charged with espionage for doing his job, and his case drew international outcry. As soon as he was arrested, he says he knew he would be used as a political bargaining chip for prisoner swaps. For that reason, his treatment was far less brutal than others.
6: Victoria Roshin, a Ukrainian journalist who got taken captive around the same period, she ended up being killed in prison and returned in a body bag without her internal organs, so her parents don't know what happened to her. So we're treated very, very, very differently, and that also gives away to me what kind of case this is.
5: His arrest came over a year after the full-scale invasion of Ukraine, as the Kremlin was stripping press freedoms and as Gershkovich's life he'd built in Russia started to change. A new censorship law was passed and many of his Russian friends were forced into exile. Through all of it, he still felt he could generally work safely as an American journalist. Then that changed. What kept him sane for those 16 months in Russian prison was doing what he does as a journalist, listening, watching, and writing.
6: You can't change the fact that you're there. And if you can accept that, then you might as well turn your reporter's eye towards what's interesting.
5: The journals he kept in prison are the backbone of Gershkovich's memoir, This Cursed Beautiful Land, A Russian-American Story.
7: After a while in prison, you start to think of this little tiny cell that you share with another adult man as home. What was the moment where you realized, I'm starting to at least get used to, or maybe even think of this place as where I live now?
6: Insanely enough, pretty quickly,
7: wow. Like
6: pretty much right away, because what I was really surprised about is that first day, I'm already automatically complying to any sort of command to face a wall if I'm moving somewhere, to keep my hands behind my back. It's not something I even give second thought. So then the home around me, because that is your home, that's where you spend all your time, suddenly starts also feeling like home. But I think that's also a big coping mechanism, because if you think of your actual home and a freedom, that'll drive you completely insane.
7: But I wondered, you know, just as a journalist who has always spent your time removed, watching, observing, now becoming incredibly famous because you've been arrested and the world is wondering, will there be justice for you? Will you be released? What was that like to be the story?
6: Really surreal would be one way of describing it.
7: Yeah.
6: And one thing about being a reporter is you're sort of always pulling yourself kind of away from a situation,
7: yeah,
6: at like a sort of emotional remove when you're reporting on horrific events. And I kind of did that with myself too, sort of like watching myself, because it's sort of like my Russian side that's going through this because it's all in Russian. You know, I see myself on TV, but I see Evan. And so it's this sort of like I'm observing him, this guy, as much as anybody else is, until right before when I find out that I'm going to be swapped.
7: Mm-hmm.
6: And I'm not sure if I'm ready for it yet. And I think one of the things I was thinking about was, what's it going to be like to step out into the world, to now be observed by other people?
7: When you are convicted and you know the swap is about to happen, walk me through what was going through your head, especially like when they come to get you. So you're flown back to Moscow and they come to get you in Moscow and you think, okay, this might be it.
6: In Russia, they're really, really open about the fact that they convict you and then they swap you. And so what surprised me, I guess, was when I heard the actual conviction was a kind of burst of anger and deep sadness at the same time, because I didn't do it and I'm a journalist and they've set up this whole charade. And so there's this sort of burst of anger of, I can't believe you guys really went through this, and sadness that it's possible.
7: You don't cry that entire time that you're detained. And the first time you cry really is after you have been able to hug your family, your loved ones. Why then, in the moments when you're finally free, are you feeling these emotions?
6: It was a decision, both conscious and unconscious at the same time. The moment that it happened, the first time the tears came, were in the my second night. I'm in a hotel room, and in prison, we always wore flip-flops. So you're trying to stay clean as much as you can. So flip-flops are just this sort of habit. And I got up to go to the bathroom, tried to put my slippers on, and then the next thing I know is I'm crying. And I think that's the realization of that had been home. So in the moment, if it's a coping mechanism and it's normal, it's suddenly the weight of what that means, you know, what that means to have your freedom taken away from you, all kind of comes crashing down, because I hadn't let myself truly try to reason with it up until that point.
7: Has it been hard to readjust to life?
6: I wasn't really ready for this kind of, this rush of emotion that I'd kept out, the panic attacks that came with it, the inability to sleep because of being overwhelmed. And then, okay, fine, you get over all that. I did my therapy, but then the months go by and that sort of numbness. And then also just sort of like getting used to how time moves again, because time moves differently in prison, getting used to a feeling of normality, because it's not like normal life, everything's always happy and great.
7: Right.
6: And so remembering what that feels like, what Monday morning feels like when you're going to work, what Sunday night sometimes feels like.
7: The last thing you do before you leave prison is you write a letter to Putin asking for an interview. Curious.
6: Right.
7: Did you ever hear anything about that?
6: They said no. They did say no. They said it's not the right moment. I thought, you know, asking for the interview, knowing that they weren't going to grant an interview, it was a sort of way of signaling, I am a reporter.
7: Yeah.
6: I've always been a reporter. I'm still going to be a reporter. You can't take that away from me. Mm-hmm. And that's also why I wanted to get back to reporting, because I always felt like if I suddenly go and become somebody else now, then they won. And so I don't know if that sounds rational to most other people, but it does to me.
7: Evan Gershkovich is a journalist with The Wall Street Journal and is the author of This Cursed Beautiful Land. congratulations on your book, and thank you for being here.
6: Thank you, and thank you so much.
7: This is NPR News.
1: It's Morning Edition on New Hampshire Public Radio. In most states, people with Medicaid coverage will soon have to prove they're working, volunteering, or studying. Montana is among the states starting early. That's sowing some confusion and anxiety. A story in 15 minutes. It's news from New Hampshire and NPR next. 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Lung cancer is a leading cause of cancer death in New Hampshire. And from the Music Hall in Portsmouth, presenting the New Hampshire Film Festival October 15th through the 18th. 4 days, over 100 films. Tickets at themusichall.org.

0: Live from NPR News in Washington, I'm Dave Mattingly. President Trump is raising the stakes in his trade dispute with Canada. Early today, a U.S. ban on nearly $1 billion worth of Canadian imports went into effect. It includes dairy products, alcoholic drinks, and motorcycles. The ban replaces a 50% tariff on those goods. The Trump administration is lowering fuel economy standards for gasoline-powered cars and light trucks sold in the U.S. The Transportation Department and the National Highway Traffic Safety Administration estimate the average standard will be just under 35 miles per gallon in the 2031 model year. Rules under the Biden administration put that number at more than 50 miles per gallon in an effort to address climate change. Here's NPR's Willa Rubin.
1: They say they're doing this to save car buyers money. They say that fuel efficiency technology is expensive. And in their announcement, the administration said that these new standards will trim about $1,300 off the sticker price of new cars. Automakers praise the move. They say that the new standards are more in line with market realities. EV sales are still a minority of new car sales.
0: Mileage standards were first implemented in the 1970s in response to the country's energy crisis. The governor of Texas has issued a 30-day disaster declaration in an effort to lower diesel prices statewide. This is NPR News.
2: Live from NHPR News, I'm Rick Ganley. President Trump's approval rating in New Hampshire continues to fall. The latest Granite State poll has the president's approval rating at 32%, the lowest point in either of his terms. The figures show he's losing support over foreign affairs and the economy. New polling also shows tight races for both the New Hampshire governor's office and in the state's first congressional district. In the closely watched Senate race, a newly released New York Times Siena poll has Democrat Chris Pappas up by 5 points over Republican John E. Sununu. Manchester police used dozens of security cameras to track and arrest a man accused of spray-painting racist graffiti at a coffee shop in the city. WMUR reports that police used the footage to track 20-year-old Tyler Inman from his car to local coffee shop The Mocha Pot, where he broke windows and painted racist symbols and phrases on the exterior walls. After the incident, more security footage showed Inman returning to his Allenstown home. During the investigation, police also found other racist materials and items related to a separate Concord Police Department investigation. The New Hampshire Department of Justice Civil Rights Unit is investigating the incident. Cheshire Medical Center in Keene will close the doors on its 20-bed inpatient rehab clinic at the end of October. That center, which is part of Dartmouth Health, cut 12 positions last week, including 5 at the inpatient clinic. The closure comes as the medical center has lost millions of dollars due to operating expenses over the last few years. Your forecast, we have generally cloudy skies today, but it should stay dry. Maybe some sun breaking through this afternoon. Temperatures in the 60s. Generally cloudy this evening, and some dense fog will form after midnight with calm winds. 45 to 50 degrees by dawn. Wednesday, it'll be turning partly sunny and warmer after that fog lifts. We'll see temperatures getting into the upper 60s in the North Country. Lower 70s south, could be near 80 on Thursday. Right now around the state, in the 50s, 59 degrees. Cloudy skies here in Concord. 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
10: Org. Pregnant women arrested by immigration enforcement are sharing their stories as dozens of them are held by ICE. What do we know and what don't we? From WAMU and NPR in Washington, this is 1A. Hi, I'm Jen White. Pregnant and postpartum women make up a fraction of all ICE arrests and detentions. According to a Biden-era rule, they should rarely be arrested at all. But last fall and winter saw a record number of pregnant women booked by ICE. Today, how the Trump administration's mass deportation campaign is affecting those needing prenatal or postpartum care. But first, ICE made nearly 51,000 arrests in August, a new high. How a change in tactics from high-profile operations to quiet, everyday arrests is contributing to the

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2: What if babies could be born without disease, even if the parents risk passing one down?
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1: That's this afternoon at 4 here on NHPR. And ahead of the midterm elections on November 3rd, NHPR and the Granite State News Collaborative are hosting a series of candidate forums. The first event, First Congressional District candidates Stephanie Shaheen and Anthony DiLorenzo, takes place Tuesday, October 6th at Twin Mountains Brewery Company in Meredith. 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
14: There are lots of places to turn to for advice these days. 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But what's it like to be an OG advice giver? From WAMU and NPR in Washington, this is 1A. Hi, I'm Jen White. Our algorithms feed us unsolicited advice every day. Be more adventurous. Dump the partner who forgot your birthday. Don't volunteer to host this year's holiday dinner and just put your feet up instead. But one medium long predates social media and AI, the advice column. Our Ask A series returns, and today we ask advice columnists about their jobs, their readers, and what they've learned about their own lives by helping others navigate theirs. Carolyn Hacks, R. Eric Thomas, and Dan Savage join us to share their insights and their struggles. They tell all after this news.
15: Live from NPR News in Washington, I'm Korva Coleman. Tomorrow, the U.S. military formally pulls out of Iraq after more than two tumultuous decades there. NPR's Jane Arraf reports from Baghdad. The withdrawal also marks the end of the anti-ISIS coalition the U.S. has led since 2014.
16: At what had been the Joint Military Command Center, Iraqi workers are renovating. U.S. officers have operated from here since 2014, when Iraq asked the U.S. military to return to fight the militant group ISIS. On Wednesday, U.S. commanders and Iraqi leaders will mark the withdrawal of U.S. forces 23 years after the United States invaded Iraq.
17: It's a historical day. We are very proud to reach this day.
16: That's Iraqi Armed Forces spokesman Sabah al-Numan. At its height, during an eight-year-long occupation, the U.S. had 170,000 military personnel in Iraq. Jane Arraf, NPR News, Baghdad.
15: The Trump administration banned about $1 billion worth of Canadian products overnight. Dan Karpinchuk reports it's the latest escalation in the trade war between President Trump and the Canadian government.
18: The main items include some alcoholic beverages, dairy, and motor.

0: 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From St. Martin's Press, publishers of Go and Do Likewise, the new book from Kentucky Governor Andy Beshear. Go and Do Likewise urges people to reclaim faith as a force for good, to do right by our neighbors, and to unite our country. And from the Kauffman Foundation.
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1: Coming up, OpenAI says it won't release its newest model, GPT 6.1, Astra, because security concerns. OpenAI says the model showed high levels of deception during testing. You're with Here and Now on New Hampshire Public Radio. Good afternoon. I'm Dan Kogan in today for Joe Bainline. Also coming up, Shania Casa is a single mother who bought her first home at the age of 45 thanks to help from her own mom and dad. She'll speak about what the housing crisis looks like from Iowa City, Iowa. Leaders in business and government in Vermont want to reinvent college for the modern era, even as Americans grow skeptical of higher education and some colleges are closing. And new technology, including electric motors, means disabled people can now get on the mountain trails. Those trails, though, need to be modified to make them friendly for hand cycles or three-wheeled e-bikes. All of this coming up after the news from NPR.
17: Live from NPR News, I'm Lakshmi Singh. New York prosecutors are reopening a criminal investigation into an alleged sexual assault involving students at Cornell University. A former student says she was drugged and gang raped at the school in 2024. At the time, no criminal charges were filed. 2 weeks ago, she filed suit with new allegations against Cornell and seven male students. NPR's Brian Mann has been speaking with women in the Cornell community.
18: I spoke with Olympia Hall. She's a current Cornell student. She's co-president of the Sexual Assault Prevention and Safety Club on campus. She says Cornell has tried to improve campus safety, but she says she still sometimes feels vulnerable. And she told me fraternities on campus hold a lot of sway over students' social life.
19: That is a cultural aspect that creates a lot of power dynamics that are uncomfortable and lead young men to potentially not think about their actions.
17: NPR's Brian Mann brought us that story from Ithaca, New York. President Trump is meeting with AI leaders at the White House this afternoon, a day after the big tech company OpenAI said it is scrapping the release of its newest AI model after it failed to meet company internal testing standards. We have more from NPR's John Ruwitch.
20: The company had been planning to release the model called GPT 6.1 Astra in the coming days, but it's decided to scrap the release. Saatchi Jain, head of safety systems at OpenAI, said, quote, it didn't quite meet the bar in testing and fell short in terms of communication with the user about the work it's done. He told the Wall Street Journal it performed poorly on alignment, the term AI developers use for how well a model sticks to what people want rather than going off script. In an emailed statement, Jain says, when shipping new models to users, OpenAI has an extremely high bar in terms of safety and alignment. The company says it has other new models coming soon. John Ruwitch, NPR News.
17: Israeli settlers stormed a Palestinian

0: we tour a tech startup trying to prove it's safe to create babies from genetically modified human embryos. That story on All Things Considered from NPR News.
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1: Coming up, with 5 weeks to go until the midterm elections, we take a closer look at two toss-up races here in New England. Will Republican incumbent Susan Collins hold on to her Senate seat in Maine? And who will replace Democrat Senator Jean Shaheen here in New Hampshire? Just ahead, it's second hour of Here and Now on NHPR. I'm Dan Colgan in today for Joe Bainline. In the tiny town of Liberal, Kansas, ICE raids there have sparked concern among residents and significant business disruptions there as well. Landlords are using AI chatbots to manage interactions with their tenants. We hear from one renter who just wants help from a human. And 30 years since it debuted, Pokemon cards have become a billion-dollar industry, with investors seeking to purchase rare cards for hundreds of thousands and, in some cases, millions of dollars. However, the exponential rise of the market has led to more and more theft. All this coming up after a news update from NPR.
12: Live from NPR News, I'm Lakshmi Singh. The Trump administration's promoting an artificial intelligence-powered website, America.gov, that it says can swiftly provide users with information and government services. It's being rolled out in a climate of mounting public skepticism about AI safety and the dangers of AI developing too quickly for humans to keep up. Some AI tech giants recently advised a slowdown in AI development, a notion President Trump has strongly rejected. He says the U.S. needs to stay ahead of the competition. The FBI says authorities in the Netherlands have arrested a suspected leader of the notorious cyber criminal group that recently claimed to have hacked an FBI computer system. Dutch National Police took the individual into custody this morning. We have more from NPR's Ryan Lucas.
13: The FBI says the suspect is an alleged leader of the criminal hacking group Shiny Hunters. That's the same group that last week claimed to have hacked the FBI jobs portal and stolen private personal data and work information on thousands of current and former FBI employees. In a video posted on X, FBI cyber official Brett Leatherman had this message for members of Shiny Hunters.
14: The longer you stay in this, the more we learn about you. You know how to find us, and we know how to find you. I suggest you reach out first while the choice is still yours.
13: The Shiny Hunter hack of the FBI jobs portal is an embarrassing episode for the Bureau and carries potentially serious counterintelligence and safety consequences. Ryan Lucas, NPR News, Washington.
12: Tomorrow, the U.S. military formally withdraws from Iraq after more than two decades. NPR's Jane Arraf reports from Baghdad the withdrawal will also mark the end of the anti-ISIS coalition that the U.S. has led since 2014.
15: At what had been the Joint Military Command Center, Iraqi workers are renovating. U.S. officers have operated from here since 2014, when Iraq asked the U.S. military to return to fight the militant group ISIS. On Wednesday, U.S. commanders and Iraqi leaders will mark the withdrawal of U.S. forces 23 years after the United States invaded Iraq.
16: It's a historical day. We are very proud to reach this day.
15: That's Iraqi Armed Forces spokesman Sabah al-Numan. At its height, during an eight-year-long occupation, the U.S. had 170,000 military personnel in Iraq. Jane Arraf, NPR News, Baghdad.
12: Consumer confidence in the U.S. economy is the lowest it has been in more than a decade. Dana Peterson, the chief economist of the Conference Board that released a survey today, says, quote, "The consumer confidence index deteriorated notably in September following two prior months

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1: 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I'm Dan Kogan. 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
13: Good afternoon. New York Senator Kirsten Gillibrand reacts to the reopening of an alleged sexual assault case at Cornell University.
14: We just spent 2 weeks talking about college sports. Congress should spend at least that time talking about how to make campuses safe for all students.
13: It's Tuesday, September 29th, and it's All Things Considered on NHPR. I'm Julia Barnett.

0: Health and a lake. Now he wants to rename AI. Today he said he wanted to drop the word artificial and rebrand it as super intelligence because he says the other word makes the technology sound fake. Trump was flanked by billionaire AI rivals who in recent weeks took opposing views on whether AI needs to tighter regulation. Trump says no to that and to calls to restrict construction of data centers.
1: There are so many people that want data centers. You know, the areas with data centers have become very rich. People have become very rich. Their taxes have gone down, not up. And a lot of good things have happened.
0: But heading into the midterm elections, recent national polls suggest heavy voter opposition to the proliferation of data centers, citing their heavy use on electricity and water. OpenAI is holding its annual Dev Day developer conference today, where the company is showcasing its new products and features. One feature not in the lineup, its newest model, GPT 6.1 Astra. Gregory Allen, founder of the independent Decision Tree Research, says it's the worst of all possible worlds.
2: It is very bad at monitorability, and it's also bad at alignment. And those are exactly the kinds of things that now, after the Hugging Face incident, OpenAI is unwilling to release into the open public. However smart this model is, it's just not safe yet.
0: Alan on NPR is here now. Former Justice Department Special Counsel Jack Smith was on Capitol Hill today. Testifying before lawmakers, Smith defended his investigations of President Trump and said he would not be intimidated by threats of prosecution. Here's NPR's Ryan Lucas.
3: In his appearance before the Senate Judiciary Committee, Jack Smith said he stands by his decision to bring charges against President Trump and that politics played no role in the investigation.
4: The charges against President Trump were the result of the evidence.
3: Evidence of election interference, obstruction, and the mishandling of classified documents. Republicans repeatedly went after Smith, accusing him of conducting a partisan investigation to get Trump and Republicans more broadly. Some echoed Trump's calls for Smith himself to be prosecuted, to which Smith replied,
4: I will not be silenced by continued threats of prosecution from the president or others.
3: The more than four-hour hearing ended where it began, with a bitter partisan divide. Ryan Lucas, NPR News, Washington.
0: Consumer confidence in the U.S. economy is the lowest it has been in more than 10 years. Dana Peterson, the chief economist of the Conference Board that released the survey today, says the consumer confidence index deteriorated notably in September, following two prior months of softening. U.S. stocks end the day lower, with the Dow down 131 points. It's NPR News.
5: Live from NHPR News, I'm Julia Barnett. The top Democrat in the New Hampshire House is condemning a threat that a fellow Democratic lawmaker made against House Majority Leader Jason Osborne. Democratic State Representative Ned Reynolds of Portsmouth challenged Osborne to a fistfight on Facebook and threatened to put Osborne, quote, on the ground and make him eat feces. House Republicans have called for Reynolds, who has represented Portsmouth since 2022, to resign immediately. House Democratic Leader Alexis Simpson stopped short of that today, but said there's no place for violence in politics.
6: It is not acceptable. We have democratic processes to work out our differences on November 3rd.
5: Reynolds, who's not seeking re-election, told the Portsmouth Herald he will not step down, even if Simpson requests that. The Boston Bruins kick off their new season tonight at TD Garden when they take on the New York Rangers at 8. For the New England News Collaborative, WBUR's Fausto Menard reports expectations for the Bees are tempered after they finished fourth in the division last year and lost in the first round of the playoffs.
7: The Bruins added winger J.J. Paterka in the offseason, and center James Higgins will play his first full NHL season since debuting in the league in April. But Boston Globe senior staff writer Kevin DuPont says that may not be enough to improve the Bees' standing in the tough Atlantic division.
8: I still think they'll be somewhere around a wild card seed again. Now, that took 100 points last year. I think they can be around that. The caveat being, we really haven't seen anything yet. Who knows? But I think they can be a 94, 96-point team, and I think that should be good enough to grab one of the two wildcard seeds.
7: The Bruins also named David Pastrnak team captain. He's tallied at least 100 points in each of the last four seasons, but he's now 30, an age when Father Time often catches up to pro athletes. For the New England News Collaborative, I'm Fausto Menard.
5: In your forecast for tomorrow, starting with fog, then mostly cloudy, highs in the upper 60s north, near 70 degrees south, and Thursday partly sunny with a chance of rain throughout the day. It's NHPR.

0: Heavy winds and high seas pounded the eastern seaboard this weekend. But they also revealed the remains of a ship on a Nantucket beach. The wreck is believed to be nearly 150 years old. And we'll get to check it out in the next hour of the program. So, stay with us. It's All Things Considered at 4:48. I'm Julia Barnett. 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Let's check in now on the forecast. This afternoon, Alonso Lopez is with us from the Mount Washington Observatory.
1: The departure and dissipation of the coastal low will give us a break from the consistent precipitation the last few days. This being said, mostly cloudy skies linger overnight with temperatures ranging from the mid-40s in Berlin to the low 50s in Portsmouth. Widespread fog develops overnight due to light winds and wet ground, fog that should persist till mid-morning tomorrow before burning off to reveal mostly cloudy skies for the state. Light winds and temperatures from the upper 60s to near 70 degrees will be the rule for New Hampshire tomorrow. Tomorrow night sees mid-level clouds spread in from the west as the next weak disturbance approaches, giving us partly to mostly cloudy skies. Light spotty showers are possible tomorrow night with temperatures ranging from the upper 40s north to the low 50s south with light and variable winds. For NHPR, this is meteorologist Alonso Lopez reporting from the Mount Washington Observatory.
0: Thanks, Alonso. And in Concord, 60 degrees, Portsmouth 63, Laconia 66. This is All Things Considered on NHPR. I'm Julia Barnett. Judson Hale, who told New England Stories as a longtime editor of Yankee Magazine and the Old Farmer's Almanac, has died. He was 93. In remembrance, we listen back to a 2015 conversation between Hale and former NHPR host Brady Carlson.
2: Judson Hale is best known for more than a half a century at Yankee Magazine and a long tenure as editor of the Old Farmer's Almanac. But Judson Hale's story is much more than magazines. In his memoir, The Education of a Yankee, he describes being brought up first in the well-to-do parts of Boston and then in very rural Maine. He writes about his colorful career at Dartmouth College and his time in the military, and how he ended up being a sort of spokesperson for the spirit of the region. The Education of a Yankee was first published in 1987. It's just been re-released. I spoke with Judson Hale about the book ahead of his appearance this Thursday, May 28th at Gibson's Bookstore in Concord. You start the book with the story of an event in which you essentially ruminate on what it means to be a Yankee, and one of the definitions that you get is, a Yankee is a man who ain't leaning on nothing. Still true today?
3: Well, I think so, yes. It's live free or die. I do suggest sometimes die seems so final. I've suggested in the past, and it's always been rejected, soften it a little and live free or be really sick for a couple of weeks. But nobody goes along with that. So there's a sense of independence, I think, of New Englanders. Winters make us tough. The landscape is part of our whole mystery. You know, my uncle started Yankee Magazine in 1935, and we're about to celebrate our 80th anniversary. But in the very first issue, he said Yankees expression and perhaps indirectly the preservation of our New England culture. I always liked that because I always felt every issue was attempting to define that culture.
2: Now, you said it'll be 57 years for you at Yankee this fall.
3: I walked into that office on September 15th, 1958.
2: What did the world of magazines and almanacs mean to you in 1958, do you think?
3: It meant a job. I had 3 years driving a tank and I'd been with the 3rd Armored Division. I said, well, I'd majored in English at Dartmouth and I could drive an M-47 and an M-48 tank. Well, nobody was interested in that at all. So my mother suggested, why don't you write my brother, Rob Sagendorf? He runs a little magazine up in New Hampshire. And I have the letter from Rob Sagendorf saying I have this little opening. And I thought maybe I'd be there for 6 months, maybe, and then go back to New York or Boston and get what my mother referred to as a real job. You know? But I think it was within a few weeks I began to think, I love it here. I was brought up in a small town in Maine, a little town nobody's ever heard of. It's called Ventsboro, up 110 miles northeast of Bangor, Maine. When I got to Dublin, with my wife and I, we rented a house, and I felt I was sort of coming home.
2: before you moved to rural Maine, your family had been part of the well-to-do, prosperous Boston upper class.
3: Yes.
2: And it seemed like there had been an expected script, essentially, for your life to follow. You might go into finance.
3: That's true.
2: Marry into another wealthy family. And do you ever wonder about what life might have been like had you stayed on that path?
3: Exactly. Would have stayed in Boston, probably, and worked for Sokolowal Machinery or something. But then my brother changed everything. When he was 3 years old, my brother was 3 years old, and his name was Drake. He walked into my father's home office and started to scream and hit himself. And he did that for a year. They took him around everywhere. Autism had not been defined. Even the word didn't exist in those days. Doctors here just said that you should be locked up. In those days, that's what you did. And finally, my mother, through my grandmother and an English friend, heard of this place in Switzerland, started by a man named Rudolf Steiner, who established what's called anthroposophy, which is a philosophy involving farming, religion, architecture, you name it. There was a place there for people like my brother. And so my mother and father took my brother Drake across on the SS Cleveland in 1928, and he seemed to respond well. We'll keep him there another year. And my mother was exposed to what we call anthroposophy. And they decided, the two of them, to leave everything in Boston and to start an anthroposophical center up in that little town of Vanceboro, and built up a farm, a theater. My dad had 12,000 acres, probably bought it at like a dollar an acre, you know, and ran into the lumber business. And the book, The Education of a Yankee, is about that wonderful adventure that my mother always felt failed because they eventually went bankrupt. I always felt it was a huge triumph. When people say, well, you think you'll ever go to heaven? I've been to heaven. Heaven was Vanceboro, Maine.
2: When The Education of a Yankee was first published, your mother remarked, you were too young to be writing your autobiography.
3: Yes, right. And she was right, of course. She was always right. It's very annoying.
2: Your grandpop, as you call him, was fond of reusing things and using them up until they're not useful anymore, or just going without them if you didn't need them.
3: That's right.
2: And your own experience at times shows how hard it is to maintain that when it's not absolutely necessary. Are we in danger of losing some of those pieces of what we call a frugal Yankee?
3: We're always saying we're losing this and that. 60, 70 years from now, my grandchildren will consider today the good old days. That's the way it is every year. I mean, when people get old, that's how they talk. That's how they feel. That's how they think. I don't go along with that. I don't regret everything that's gone by. I mean, I think things are better now in many ways. We don't have 10-year-olds working in the factories. We don't have segregation to the extent that it was back then. Modern medicine allows us to live longer and everything. This is a wonderful time. Well, eventually our grandchildren will say this was the best time. And then their grandchildren will say the time they're living in was the good old days. And so it goes.
2: One of the most enjoyable parts in the book is where you go through a list of the members of your extended family. There were the ones who had fought in wars. There were the ones who had triplets, the one who drew Popeye cartoons. Which one are you, would you say?
3: Good question. I'm the one in the mirror. And if I'm not making other people laugh, I'm actually, seriously, Brady, I make myself laugh. And I sort of hesitate sometimes to say the joke because it's so stupid. But it makes me laugh, you know, asking direction jokes. Can you tell me how to get to Bellows Falls? Well, if I was to go to Bellows Falls, don't believe I'd start from here. That kind of thing. You know, humor has been part of my life, and it's part of my individuality in one way or another. There's some sadness there. My father committed suicide, and how my wife dealt with the alcohol, that's not a laughing matter. Although we can find ways to laugh at it. You know, Mel Brooks found humor in the Holocaust. I mean, you can find humor in anything under the right circumstances, and I'm always searching for humor in every circumstance.
2: Judson Hale, it has been such a treat to talk with you. Thanks so much today.
3: Well, it was nice talking with you, Brady. I've been a fan of yours for a while, so it's nice to be talking directly.
0: That was Judson Hale, Yankee Magazine's editor emeritus, speaking with former NHPR host Brady Carlson in 2015. Hale died last month at the age of 93. A celebration of life will be held November 6th at the Peterborough Townhouse. It's All Things Considered on NHPR. I'm Julia Barnett.
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0: Good evening. A forensic anthropologist founded a group that identifies and repatriates human remains found along the Texas-Mexico border.
14: When you lose someone and you don't know what happened, all you have is memories. What we're doing is a good thing and the right thing.
0: It's Tuesday, September 29th, and it's All Things Considered on NHPR. I'm Julia Barnett. Thank you for joining me. Today, the MacArthur Foundation recognized her work. That's in this hour of All Things Considered. Also, the latest on the reopened alleged rape case at Cornell University. And the Boston Bruins kick off their new season tonight. But first, we'll get the latest from NPR.
15: Live from NPR News in Washington, I'm Ryland Barton. The Supreme Court will allow the Trump administration to continue deporting people to countries other than their own for now. While the justices considered whether the policy is legal, the order lifts for now an appeals court ruling, which federal attorneys say forced

0: with the Department of Justice, the FBI, all of that.
1: Of course, regulators have to make rules before prosecutors can enforce them. Trump also said they discuss tech companies helping local communities more when they build data centers.
0: That might be supplying oil and gas. It might be supplying education.
1: Data centers are unpopular among the American electorate, but Trump is a strong supporter of them. Emily Fang, NPR News, the White House.
2: President Trump is not permitted to rescind more than $800 million in spending on immigrant services and diversity-focused initiatives approved by Congress. That's according to the Government Accountability Office. Using the same maneuver he used to defund public radio and TV last year, Trump attempted to withhold the funds, but this time without congressional approval. He announced the move last Friday, making congressional action all but impossible, with just 5 days left in the federal fiscal year and the House out of session through the November election. New York Democratic Governor Kathy Hochul is calling for an outside investigation of Cornell University's response to an alleged rape case. From the New York Public News Network, Samuel King reports prosecutors announced they are reopening a criminal investigation into the incident.
3: Hochul called the allegations, quote, nothing short of horrifying, and that no student should be left to wonder whether institutions meant to protect them will listen and act. In a civil lawsuit, the alleged victim says multiple men drugged and then raped her at a Cornell fraternity house in 2024. She also says the university should have known the fraternity chapter had a drug culture. Cornell says it did a thorough investigation, and the students involved were either expelled or suspended. The chapter was barred from campus. Meanwhile, state lawmakers say they will explore whether changes to sexual assault laws are needed when they return to the Capitol in January. For NPR News, I'm Samuel King in Albany.
2: Americans' confidence in the economy sank to the lowest level in more than a decade this month as prices remain elevated and wages stagnate amid the Iran war. It's the lowest reading in the survey since April 2014 and below the lowest level reached during the pandemic. This is NPR News.
4: Live from NHPR News, I'm Julia Barnett. New Hampshire Democrats are raising fresh questions about the finances of Anthony DiLorenzo, a Republican candidate for Congress. NHPR's Todd Bookman reports that his campaign finance disclosures appear to understate his wealth.
5: DiLorenzo often talks about his business success on the campaign trail. He founded Key Auto Group, and in addition to owning car dealerships, he has real estate holdings. His home alone is valued at more than $12 million. But his federal disclosure forms list his wealth at a modest $6.7 million. During a press conference, former New Hampshire Democratic Party Chair Kathy Sullivan challenged the accuracy of the forms and questioned the legality of a loan he received from his own car dealership that aligned with a loan he gave his own campaign.
6: These are serious questions. Where is the money coming from? What does he owe? Mr. DiLorenzo needs to answer those questions.
5: DiLorenzo's campaign refuted the claims, saying that he legally has placed his wealth into trusts. He's facing Democrat Stephanie Shaheen in November's closely watched 1st Congressional District. Todd Bookman, NHPR News.
4: New Hampshire lawmakers approved a 35-year lease for new liquor outlets on Interstate 95 in Hampton this week, despite an ongoing lawsuit. The union later reports Dick Anagnost of Manchester was selected for the redevelopment project. He has developed several New Hampshire liquor and wine outlets for the state. The unanimous approval from lawmakers comes after the Common Man Roadside, a finalist for the project, sued the New Hampshire Liquor Commission last month after being disqualified over financing. The proposal now heads to Governor Kelly Ayotte and the Executive Council. In your forecast for tonight, mostly cloudy, fog developing late, lows in the mid-40s north, lower 50s south. Tomorrow starting with fog, then mostly cloudy, highs in the upper 60s north, near 70 degrees south. And Thursday partly sunny with a chance of rain throughout the day, highs in the upper 70s statewide. 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
8: This is All Things Considered from NPR News. I'm Juana Summers.
9: And I'm Sasha Pfeiffer. There's growing outrage in New York over Cornell University's handling of the alleged sexual assault of a female student in 2024. The mayor of Ithaca, where Cornell is located, has condemned the school's response. And New York Governor Kathy Hochul is calling for an independent investigation. NPR's Brian Mann is in Ithaca, and he was on campus today and listened

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1: Americans love us our shrimp, but most of said shrimp come from overseas, so shrimpers on the Gulf Coast are getting squeezed.
2: It took me 50% of my catches last time to pay for the crew and the fuel. Before, it used to take 20%.
1: I'm Kai Rizdal. Gulf shrimping getting smaller. 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
3: 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At 5:29, it's All Things Considered. Midterms are getting close, so in this week's installment of Refresher Course, we're talking political jargon on the campaign trail and what some of those words actually mean when used by politicians. That's at 5:44. 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Tickets at ogunquitplayhouse.org. In your forecast for tonight, mostly cloudy with fog developing later, lows in the mid-40s north, lower 50s south. More on the forecast ahead, because we've got the news next from NPR and NHPR. 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
4: Live from NPR News in Culver City, California, I'm Duane Brown. With just 5 weeks to go before the crucial midterm elections, former special counsel Jack Smith once again defended his investigations into President Trump regarding election interference in 2020, as well as Trump's handling of classified documents.
5: The special counsel's office followed Justice Department policy, observed legal requirements, and took actions based on the facts and the law. I stand by my decisions as special counsel, including my decision to bring charges against President Trump.
4: Smith pushed back on Republican efforts to paint him and his team as partisan political operators, while Democrats rallied to Smith's defense, criticizing the administration's firing of prosecutors involved in the investigations. Smith secured two indictments against Trump and said they had found proof beyond a doubt that Trump engaged in serious crimes. A mob of Israeli settlers stormed a Palestinian village in the Israeli-occupied West Bank overnight. That group attacked a Palestinian family after an Israeli court had ordered they be allowed to return home. NPR's Kat Lonsdorf reports.
6: More than 100 violent Israeli settlers attacked the village of Jalud, setting fire to buildings and vehicles and throwing stones, according to the Israeli military. The attack happened as Israeli security forces were attempting to escort a Palestinian family back to their home. That family had been forced to leave their home about 2 months ago due to continuous harassment by Israeli settlers, according to an Israeli court order. Instead, Israeli settlers set fire to the home and the family fled again. Two of the settlers were arrested, and Israeli Prime Minister Benjamin Netanyahu condemned the attack. Netanyahu recently downplayed such violence in a speech at the UN. The UN has tracked about 200 settler attacks per month in 2026.
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3: Live from NHPR News, I'm Julia Barnett. The top Democrat in the New Hampshire House is condemning a threat that a fellow Democratic lawmaker made against House Majority Leader Jason Osborne. Democratic State Representative Ned Reynolds of Portsmouth challenged Osborne to a fistfight on Facebook and then threatened to put Osborne, quote, on the ground and make him eat feces. House Republicans have called for Reynolds, who has represented Portsmouth since 2022, to resign immediately. House Democratic leader Alexis Simpson stopped short of that Wednesday, but said there's no place for violence in politics.
7: It is not acceptable. We have democratic processes to work out our differences on November 3rd.
3: Reynolds, who's not seeking re-election, told the Portsmouth Herald he will not step down, even if Simpson requests that. The Boston Bruins kick off their new season tonight at TD Garden when they take on the New York Rangers at 8. For the New England News Collaborative, WBUR's Fausto Menard reports expectations for the Bees are tempered after they finished 4th in the division last year and lost in the first round of the playoffs.
8: The Bruins added winger J.J. Paterka in the offseason, and center James Higgins will play his first full NHL season since debuting in the league in April. But Boston Globe senior staff writer Kevin DuPont says that may not be enough to improve the Bees' standing in the tough Atlantic division.
0: I still think they'll be somewhere around a wild card seed again. Now, that took 100 points last year. I think they can be around that. The caveat being we really haven't seen anything yet. Who knows? But I think they can be a 94, 96-point team, and I think that should be good enough to grab one of the two wild card seeds.
8: The Bruins also named David Pastrnak team captain. He's tallied at least 100 points in each of the last four seasons, but he's now 30, an age when father time often catches up to pro athletes. For the New England News Collaborative, I'm Fausto Menard.
3: And the Red Sox face the Yankees in New York tonight at 8 in Game 1 of the AL Wild Card Series. In your forecast for tonight, mostly cloudy, fog developing late, lows in the mid-40s north, lower 50s south. Tomorrow, starting with fog, then mostly cloudy, highs in the upper 60s north, near 70 south. 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
10: 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I'm Juana Summers.
11: And I'm Sasha Pfeiffer. A former Cornell University student's lawsuit alleging that she was raped in 2024 by seven male students has renewed a longstanding debate about how colleges deal with sexual assault. It's also raised unresolved questions about what responsibility colleges have to protect their students. NPR's Alyssa Nadworny covers higher education and joins us now. Hi, Alyssa.
12: Hello.
11: Maybe there is not a uniform approach, but how do campuses typically deal with sexual assault cases?
12: Well, Title IX is the big answer. I mean, Title IX is the 1972 law that prohibits discrimination in schools based on sex. So under that law, the school's job is to make sure all students have a safe campus environment. They have equal access to an education. So in the case of Cornell, when the district attorney did not move forward with the criminal investigation back in 2024, the campus Title IX process got underway. In a statement, Cornell said its investigation took several months and included expulsions and suspensions. The fraternity chapter was closed in 2024 and remains barred from campus.
11: So as you just said, the DA didn't move forward with the criminal investigation. It's explained in a statement why it didn't do that. Does this mean that Title IX is separate from any local police investigations?
12: Yes. So in an ideal world, they would work in parallel, with Title IX having a lower burden of proof than a criminal case. Beth Gelman Beer spent nearly two decades at the Department of Education's Office for Civil Rights investigating how schools handled things like sexual assaults. Here's how she explains it.
13: And so the school's role in Title IX, as opposed to criminal proceedings, is to determine whether or not the person accused of this sexual assault should remain on campus, as opposed to going to jail and establishing a crime and going through a court.
12: And in recent years, there have been big changes to how Title IX is implemented. In 2020, the Trump administration raised the burden of proof, and it also required schools to conduct live hearings with cross-examinations, among other changes.
11: You know, these types of cases involving sex assault allegations are, I guess the word is pernicious, they're consistent, they're sadly familiar over time. We've seen them again and again. What does that tell us about how well or not Title IX is working?
12: Well, I put this question to Caroline Guntert. She's a lawyer who's represented victims in Title IX cases involving sexual assault allegations, including against Ivy League universities.
14: It's often a flawed process. Title IX coordinators or individuals tasked with investigating these kinds of situations don't have the proper training, are not always trauma-informed. The regulations are changing so quickly, and schools' policies have to keep up, that sometimes they're out of step with their own school's policies.
11: Alyssa, to provide a baseline, is there data that shows us how common sexual assault is on campus?
12: Well, in talking with Title IX coordinators, they have said again and again to me, this type of thing happens all the time on campuses all over. At Cornell, a 2025 survey found more than 1 in 3 undergraduate women reported experiencing a sexual assault at some point during their time at Cornell. That was up 23% in 2023. And the school even created a task force to make recommendations on how to curb sexual violence on campus, which included increased knowledge about sex and the school's processes for how to report behavior.
11: If students feel their college has not protected them, do those students have any recourse?
12: Well, a civil lawsuit, of course. And then historically, the Education Department's Office of Civil Rights would investigate. That office has been drastically cut back. The Trump administration has focused its Title IX enforcement much more heavily on gender identity and transgender athletic policies. In just the last 2 years of the Trump administration, there's only been one resolution of a case involving a civil rights complaint about sexual violence on campus.
11: That is NPR's Alyssa Nadworny. Alyssa, thank you.
12: You bet.
15: A month ago, Drexel University announced it is closing Philadelphia's Academy of Natural Sciences Museum this week. The 198-year-old Academy's collection of scientific specimens is one of the most important in the world. Its sudden demise comes amidst a continuing decline in funding for cultural and scientific institutions. Reporter Andrew Stelzer visited the museum on its final weekend.
16: Before you even get past the lobby, just turn to your right, and there they are.
17: I'm seeing some real dinosaurs, and my first time there.
16: Is your first time seeing a dinosaur?
17: Yeah.
16: The Academy of Natural Sciences was the first place in the world to display a dinosaur skeleton back in 1868. Even now, the dinos are still wowing attendees like Remington and Cameron Howard here on a school field trip. For Philly area kids, visiting this place has been a rite of passage for generations. So when word dropped on September 1st that the museum was closing at the end of the month, thousands of families began a wistful pilgrimage to see the dinosaurs, the mammal dioramas, and other exhibits one last time. Zoe Abrams had her two daughters in tow.
18: Maybe if they had announced this last year, they could have gotten the crowds they have now. Look at this. This is busier than Grand Central. Could have saved things.
16: Drexel University, which has run the Academy since 2011, explained on its website that post-pandemic, costs have risen and visitation declined. In the past few weeks, however, museum attendance has skyrocketed amid a grassroots Save the Academy campaign. Revenue was more than 20 times higher than last September. But Drexel didn't participate in any of the efforts to stem the museum's closure. The university also hasn't detailed how much it would cost to keep it open.
18: When they announced the 1 month notice, it was a surprise for everybody.
16: Issa Betancourt worked in the Academy's entomology department for 10 years. She now lives in Arizona, but hopped on a plane and came back to Philly to help organize the rescue effort.
18: This is the oldest natural history museum in the Americas, and if this museum can slip away like that, what's stopping other museums from going the same way?
16: Like many universities, Drexel has been struggling financially, in part due to declining enrollment. That's fueled speculation that it plans to sell the 150-year-old building housing the Academy, valued at more than $28 million. There are also concerns about the fate of the Academy's massive, irreplaceable library of over 19 million specimens. It includes Thomas Jefferson's fossil collection and plant samples gathered by Lewis and Clark. It also houses 73,000 holotype specimens, samples which scientists use as references for defining and naming species.
18: If anyone has a question, that is, you go, you look at the colors and the shape, and that defines the species. It's a very special historic place.
16: Drexel said it will preserve access to that collection for researchers, but it's unclear what that means for the general public. City Council member Dr. Nina Ahmed helped push for an upcoming public hearing on the abrupt closure. The council plans to subpoena financial documents from Drexel.
19: We need to know how this came to be. What were the levers that created this decision, and how do we undo that decision?
16: Last week, a local foundation offered a year's worth of bridge funding to buy some time. Drexel said in a statement it is exploring the possibility, but would need a plan for long-term sustainability before considering reopening the museum. Supporters are concerned that would become much more difficult after its doors are closed. For NPR News, I'm Andrew Stelzer in Philadelphia.
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3: This is Refresher Course on All Things Considered. I'm Julia Barnett. Every other Tuesday, the team behind Civics 101 joins me to talk about how our democratic institutions actually work. There's just over a month left until the midterms, and you've probably heard both local and national candidates say certain words or phrases on the campaign trail again and again. So today, we revisit this episode, taped around the last presidential election, with Civics 101 senior producer Christina Phillips to learn about election jargon and what some of those words actually mean when used by politicians.
20: All right, Christina, before we get into specific jargon, why do so many politicians use the same words over and over again during campaign season?
21: Well, I think two big reasons are that these phrases are specific enough that you, the voter, feel like a politician is speaking to you, but they're also broad enough that they don't alienate too many voters. So I was thinking that I would quiz you on a couple of examples of this, if that's okay.
20: Okay, yeah.
21: All right, so here's the first piece of jargon, Middle America. Julia, what do you think that phrase Middle America is supposed to evoke?
20: I'm going to go for the middle of America. Midwest, you know, not the coastal elites or whatever they may be trying to talk to, like the middle of our country. Yeah.
21: Oh, yeah. So you're hinting at a later phrase that I want to talk about. But yeah, so there was a famous study called Middletown that was conducted in the 1930s that tried to identify the quintessential American experience, which they called the Middletown study. So the idea that like the middle of the country is the most quintessential experience. And they chose Muncie, Indiana as the like most quintessential town.
20: Like small town Main Street USA.
21: Exactly. Now, what I think is interesting in this election is that both vice presidential candidates are really pushing their middle America creds. You know, J.D. Vance is from Ohio. Tim Walz is Minnesota by way of Nebraska. And that's, I think, because several states that might be considered middle America, we've got Wisconsin, Western Pennsylvania, Nevada even, these are very crucial states in this election.
20: Yeah, so you mentioned this study, this Middletown study. What would the quintessential, like, quote-unquote, middle American town look like?
21: Yeah, I think it's hard to define, but at least in that study, it was that the vast majority of people were working class and that there were, you know, a nuclear family. Now, of course, this is sort of an antiquated model, but it stuck around, the idea that you've got parents and children, you know, one parent at least is working and that it's sort of a small town environment. Okay, so I have the final one for you, which you sort of hinted at, which is elites or elitism. What do you think that is supposed to evoke?
20: I think maybe that term is being pointed towards someone with a degree from a higher education institution, maybe someone who works what you'd consider a white-collar job. I guess sort of what I said earlier, maybe it's geographical in some ways too, thinking about people who live in these big metropolitan areas and envisioning someone in a high-rise or something like that.
21: Yeah, I think what's interesting is that elitism is often used as a critique of other politicians, and there's a lot of kinds of elitism, and both Republican and Democratic politicians use accusations of elitism against their political opponents. So think coastal elites, liberal elites, academic elites, corporate elites. And I think the definition that suits all of these categories is this sense that people are out of touch and they have a disproportionate amount of power. And so just in my research, I found examples of George H.W. Bush, Mitt Romney, Barack Obama, and Hillary Clinton all being called elitist for things like a car elevator, that was Romney, and eating arugula, which was Obama.
20: So the actual definition of all these phrases, it really depends on the context, right?
21: Yeah, absolutely. I think especially something like elite or middle class, you know, middle class is often used as a way to appeal to voters. Elite is used to criticize other politicians. even if a politician using it might themselves be considered elitist in a different conversation and by a different definition. So the person who's using it, who they're speaking to, really matters for the kind of feeling they're trying to evoke.
20: Civics 101 senior producer Christina Phillips, thanks as always for joining me.
21: Thank you.
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3: 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As all things considered, at 5:49, it's time now for the forecast. Here's Alonso Lopez at the Mount Washington Observatory.
1: The departure and dissipation of the coastal low will give us a break from the consistent precipitation the last few days. This being said, mostly cloudy skies linger overnight with temperatures ranging from the mid-40s in Berlin to the low 50s in Portsmouth. Widespread fog develops overnight due to light winds and wet ground. Fog that should persist till mid-morning tomorrow before burning off to reveal mostly cloudy skies for the state. Light winds and temperatures from the upper 60s to near 70 degrees will be the rule for New Hampshire tomorrow. Tomorrow night sees mid-level clouds spread in from the west as the next weak disturbance approaches, giving us partly to mostly cloudy skies. Light spotty showers are possible tomorrow night with temperatures ranging from the upper 40s north to the low 50s south with light and variable winds. For NHPR, this is meteorologist Alonso Lopez reporting from the Mount Washington Observatory.
3: Thanks, Alonso. And in Hampton, it's 64 degrees, Derry 63, Berlin 61. 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
11: From NPR News, this is All Things Considered. I'm Sasha Pfeiffer.
15: And I'm Juana Summers. That's the kind of guitar riff fans now expect from musician Tom Morello. But this time, the Rage Against the Machine co-founder is going solo.
2: I really wanted to make a record that's trying to make one guitar sound like an entire revolution, though I do fear this may be the last record I make before they throw us all in jail.
15: Like the 21 albums that came before it, Everyone Gets Everything They Want is Morello's answer to the political moment.

0: there is something in the human race that is going to continue to fight back, is going to continue to resist, that is going to be unrelenting in the desire, whether there's billions of us or whether there's a handful.
1: Tom, you've been making politically explicit music for more than 3 decades, and I wonder, is there something that you understand at this point in your career that perhaps you didn't when you first started doing this, when Rage first started?
0: Well, I don't separate someone who fights for justice, for lack of a better term, in their music than someone who does it via their labor union or someone who does it via their anarchist black bloc or whatever. Like, this is just, I'm kind of stuck doing this. I didn't choose to play guitar. It chose me. So now I just have to find a way as a guitar player to say what I think is true and to raise money for causes that are important and try to steal the spine of the real grassroots workers who are fighting for justice every day. So, it's only sort of reconfirmed my belief that, one, we are in this together, two, that solidarity is the key to a better world, and three, that, like, as my mom said, like, you got to fight the fascists every which way you can. And creating mosh pits in a field or mosh pits in people's mind was what was behind making this record, Everyone Gets Everything They Want.
1: Tom Morello, his new album, Everyone Gets Everything They Want, is out now. Tom, it's a pleasure.
0: Thank you so much for having me. I really appreciate you.
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4: Good evening. New York Senator Kirsten Gillibrand reacts to the reopening of an alleged sexual assault case at Cornell University.
15: We just spent 2 weeks talking about college sports. Congress should spend at least that time talking about how to make campuses safe for all students.
4: It's Tuesday, September 29th, and it's All Things Considered on NHPR. I'm Julia Barnett. Thank you for being here. Gillibrand has long pushed for legislation to address this issue. We'll get more from the senator in this hour of All Things Considered. Also, President Trump is promoting a new government AI tool. And what higher interest rates might do to the labor market? That's on Marketplace. But first, we'll get the latest from NPR.
16: Live from NPR News in Washington, I'm Ryland Barton. The Supreme Court is allowing the Trump administration to resume, for now, deportations of migrants to countries other than their birthplaces. NPR's Sergio Martinez-Beltran reports the court will hear our oral arguments on the case in December.
17: The justices' brief order stayed a lower court order that blocked the third country deportations. The court's three liberal justices objected. The administration has said that a country's assurance that it will not engage in persecution or torture torture should be enough to deport a non-citizen to a country that's not their own. Solicitor General John Sauer told the justices third country deportations is, quote, an essential tool to remove certain aliens, including some of the worst criminal aliens. The policy has been used to deport tens of thousands of non-citizens to countries in Africa and Latin America, where their attorneys say the migrants face significant harms. Sergio Martinez Beltran, NPR News, Austin, Texas.
16: As President Trump hosted a group of leading AI executives at the White House today, OpenAI

0: potential, working 24/7 to take on things that you don't want to do so you can focus on higher level work.
1: Back in Washington, D.C., President Trump brushed off calls for new guardrails, saying the industry should regulate itself. For NPR News, I'm Rachel Miro.
2: Tomorrow, the U.S. military formally pulls out of Iraq after more than two tumultuous decades there. NPR's Jane Arraf reports from Baghdad. The withdrawal will also mark the end of the anti-ISIS coalition that the U.S. led since 2014.
3: At what had been the Joint Military Command Center, Iraqi workers are renovating. U.S. officers have operated from here since 2014, when Iraq asked the U.S. military to return to fight the militant group ISIS. On Wednesday, U.S. commanders and Iraqi leaders will mark the withdrawal of U.S. forces 23 years after the United States invaded Iraq.
4: It's a historical day. We are very proud to reach this day.
3: That's Iraqi Armed Forces spokesman Sabah al-Numan. At its height, during an eight-year-long occupation, the U.S. had 170,000 military personnel in Iraq. Jane Arraf, NPR News, Baghdad.
2: The stocks drifted lower on Wall Street today. The S&P 500 fell nearly 0.2%. 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
5: Live from NHPR News, I'm Julia Barnett. Out-of-state driving violations, including those from years ago, can now affect New Hampshire drivers. The Concord Monitor reports the State Division of Motor Vehicles recently joined 43 other states in a national driver history record system. It allows states to share drivers' records electronically in real time. The DMV says since joining the platform, it has sent notification letters to more than 700 New Hampshire license holders regarding unresolved out-of-state motor vehicle issues. Drivers who received a letter have 30 days to resolve the matter with the state where the issue occurred, or their license could be suspended or revoked. The University of New Hampshire has a new chief of campus police. David Hobbs, former head of the Hampton Police Department, joined UNH this week. He takes over following the resignation of former UNH Police Chief Stephen Lee, who stepped down this spring after he was arrested for driving under the influence. Hobbs has also served as Chief of Police and Head of Public Safety at Northern Essex Community College in Massachusetts. At UNH, he'll oversee 81 employees across campuses in Durham, Manchester, and Concord. Judson Hale, the longtime editor of Yankee Magazine and the Old Farmer's Almanac, has died at the age of 93. Hale steered the publications through big changes in the publishing world and was a frequent guest on radio and TV shows seeking a distinctly New England perspective. Born in Boston and raised in rural Maine, Hale spent decades living in Dublin, New Hampshire. A celebration of his life and work will be held November 6th at Peterborough Town Hall. And in sports, the Red Sox face the Yankees in New York tonight at 8. That's game one of the AL Wild Card Series. In your forecast for tonight, mostly cloudy, fog late, lows in the mid-40s north, lower 50s south. Tomorrow starting with fog, then mostly cloudy later, highs in the upper 60s north, near 70 degrees south. Right now, Concord, 67 degrees. It's NHPR.
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7: It's All Things Considered from NPR News. I'm Sasha Pfeiffer.
8: And I'm Juana Summers. When I heard a woman's allegations that she was drugged and gang raped at a Cornell University fraternity house in 2024, the story felt familiar to me. It's not because the story was well known before this weekend. It's because so many of the details she alleges, a campus party, a fraternity, drugs, alcohol, and sexual assault, echo so many of the stories we've heard from numerous college campuses for years.
7: The alleged assault at Cornell happened in 2024. Campus police investigated, but no criminal charges were ever filed. Cornell defends its handling of the case. Now, the woman, identified as Jane Doe, has brought a civil case against the university and the seven male students she says assaulted her. That has prompted prosecutors to reopen the case. And the details of these allegations have sparked national outrage.
8: To unpack all of this, I called up someone earlier today who's been pushing for years for legislation to address the handling of campus sexual assault crimes, New York Democratic Senator Kirsten Gillibrand. And I started by asking her for her reaction to these allegations, as well as the decision to reopen the case.

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1: This final note on the way out today, in which, you know, sometimes it really does pay to read the fine print in those corporate regulatory filings. Anthropic is planning to go public later this year. I think you knew that. It will be the first of the pure play artificial intelligence companies to do so. It's looking for a valuation somewhere around $2 trillion. But I am burying the lead. Reuters reported this morning that Anthropic's IPO prospectus, which Reuters says it has seen, warns that its AI models pose, and this is a quote, catastrophic or existential risks to humanity. Now, as always, consult your own financial advisor, but I don't know. I think that's quite a thing to say about the technology that you want people to invest in. No? Right? I mean, what do you even say? Anyway, gotta go. Jordan Manges and Anil Maharaj, Janet Wynn, Olga Oxman, and Virginia K. Smith are the digital team. I'm Kai Rizdahl. We will see you tomorrow, everybody. This is APM.
2: Good evening, everybody. 6:59 here at NHPR. 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The news is next. 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
13: More than 20 years after toppling Saddam Hussein, U.S. forces leave Iraq.
14: You could call Iraq a democracy, but it is a flawed democracy, and it's certainly a complicated democracy.
13: What the U.S. departure means for Iraqis. I'm Carolyn Beeler. The migrant crisis in the Spanish enclave of Ceuta has revived a territorial dispute with Morocco.
15: Ceuta is ours. They are colonized cities that belong to Morocco.
13: Plus, as President Trump tries to ban news outlets, a warning from Russian journalists in exile.
16: It is a very big and bad sign for the U.S. society.
13: And in China, a TV spy thriller about Taiwan enthralls viewers. Taipei shrugs it off as propaganda.
17: I swear I'm.
18: It's clear the Chinese Communist Party is anxious about political stability, hence the need to produce this drama.
13: That's all ahead on The World.
19: Live from NPR News in Washington, I'm Ryland Barton. President Trump says major tech companies have agreed to come together and self-police their AI products. The voluntary agreement comes after about 30 executives from the biggest U.S. tech companies gathered at the White House. NPR's Emily Feng has more.
20: Asked whether this agreement was legally enforceable, Trump replied,
21: I think it's morally binding, yeah.
20: He argued that private tech companies can be trusted to regulate themselves. The accord asks companies to monitor their AI products and set up internal controls to make sure they do not hack into other systems.
21: Their companies are at stake. If something goes wrong, their companies are at stake. They're not going to let that happen. This is going to be all for the good, and we're going to have it be nice and safe. And they're really going to be policing each other.
20: Those involved offered no details on how that would work. Emily Fang, NPR News, The White House.
19: The Department of Homeland Security has tapped $20 million to pay for campaign-style ads promoting President Trump. The ads have drawn widespread criticism from Republicans and Democrats who call them a blatant misuse of taxpayer dollars and likely illegal. Democrats say Trump's budget director moved the money from Homeland Security to the ad campaign earlier this month. The FBI says authorities in the Netherlands have arrested a suspected leader of the cyber criminal group that recently claimed to have hacked the FBI. NPR's Ryan Lucas reports Dutch National Police took the individual into custody this morning.
0: The FBI says the suspect is an alleged leader of the criminal hacking group Shiny Hunters. That's the same group that last week claimed to have hacked the FBI jobs portal and stolen private personal data and work information on thousands of current and former FBI employees. In a video posted on X, FBI cyber official Brett Leatherman had this message for members of Shiny Hunters.
17: The longer you stay in this,

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12: So Donald Trump Jr. has a pretty significant financial stake in the prediction market industry. And that's largely through both Kalshi and Polymarket. So if those companies succeed, his shares will rise in value and he's positioned to make a lot of money.
13: I'm Natalie Kitroev. 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
16: Live from NPR News in Washington, I'm Ryland Barton. Outrage is growing over Cornell University's handling of an alleged gang rape in 2024. There were Snapchat texts in which members of the Chi Phi fraternity invited other men to join in. New York Governor Kathy Hochul is calling for an independent investigation. NPR's Brian Mann reports.
17: It was a busy fall day on campus, students heading to class, but Amoya Emosili stopped long enough to talk with me, and she said she was furious when she learned that some of the men involved were allowed by Cornell University to write essays in order to reduce disciplinary action, and that's outlined the lawsuit.
18: I feel like really disappointed in, I guess, Cornell. I don't know how like a whole gang rape can be swept under the rug with essays. They should be like in jail, not just expelled.
17: Those essays have really become a kind of symbol of what many students say was an inadequate response by Cornell University.
16: NPR's Brian Mann reporting. The man shot during an immigration enforcement action in Austin this month has been charged with assaulting a federal officer. Mose Bouchel from member station KUT reports ICE says a high-speed chase led up to the shooting.
19: In early accounts from his legal team, Wilber Garces Perez said he did not know he was being pursued by immigration agents before he was shot. But a criminal complaint filed by ICE says officers identified themselves during an initial stop before he fled in his car, hitting one of them with a side view mirror. That led to a chase and ended with one agent forcing a stop, then shooting Garces Perez, saying he feared he'd be struck by the car. The criminal complaint says one of the two officers was wearing a body camera for the initial stop, but that the agent turned the camera off before arriving at the scene of the shooting. Garces Perez has filed a federal lawsuit, primarily seeking to block deportation. I'm Mose Bouchel in Austin.
16: The Trump administration ban on about $1 billion worth of Canadian goods took effect today. Dan Karpinchuk reports.
20: The main items include some alcoholic beverages, dairy, and motorcycles. President Trump's decision to go ahead with the ban will likely ratchet up trade tensions even further, as the White House punishes Ottawa for retaliating earlier this month to previous additional tariffs against Canada. Analysts say the ban isn't economically significant in the nearly $1 trillion worth of trade between the two countries. Trump has already expressed confidence that his latest moves would force Ottawa to come back to the negotiating table,